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Thank you. Blessed be.

okay, who fancies a trip from Wales? Let's go up around the outskirts to Summer Isle, I think. We go to Summer Isle. To the island of the Wicker Man. Why do we like that sort of, that film, eh? I don't work it out, because it's not really the best, you know, publicity thing for the pagan community, is it? But everyone says, oh, the Wicker Man, yeah. And then they make a remake. But I saw Nicolas Cage, they didn't get him. Damn. But they missed the point, I think, because the appeal of that first film is because I think it's a musical. you know, take the music out of it, and it's pretty, you know. Anyway, we're going to do one of those. And there's a section in the middle. I'd like you to make as many farm animal noises as you can.

0: powerful bit that does more for the interfaith network than any other bit of prose ever written, I think. Where are those farm animals then? Go on, where are you? Well, there's certainly a lot of pigs out there, tail, various. No hyenas, I know. You know what? I think I could turn and live with animals. They are so placid.
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0: 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This is the Corner Crone, offering you a few moments for meditation. I find myself on young soil these days, having recently moved to a part of the country where the land comprises rock, sand, marl, and muck. The rock, limestone, is geologically about 130,000 years old. Pretty much embryonic as limestones go, some of which is 350 million years old. The soils here are practically devoid of nutrients. A gardening book author once wrote that the only thing the soil around here was for holding the plants up, and said the plant culture here is a kind of modified hydroponics. And yet, despite that, this place is a tropical paradise, lush and thick and juicy with rich earth energy. The oaks, the banyans, the gumbo limbo trees, the wood of which was once used to make carousel horses, the royal poincianas, also known as flame trees, almost every tree I'm learning about seems to share, to some degree, this commonality. Above ground roots. Their roots push and shove their way down through the limestone, yes, but root systems are exposed here, crisscrossing the ground like unspooled and tangled skeins of yarn. So recently uprooted myself, I find I am drawn to studying the feet of the trees. What can they teach me? Trees need oxygen to live. Exposed roots mean more oxygen to support the system. Roots are also on the hunt for water and will stretch quite a long way to get it. The tree does its utmost to manage its self-care, which may mean, in some cases, that it has to take a somewhat unconventional route to get the support it needs. Cement sidewalks may find themselves literally uprooted. Asphalt parking lots may discover they've been ruptured in places. It may take some time, but the slow and steady pressure of the roots seeking what they need eventually perseveres. All of us must persevere despite the seemingly immovable objects in our paths. We know what we need in order to breathe emotionally, spiritually and psychically, what we need to stay mentally hydrated. And it's up to us to adapt to our metaphysical soil and reach for those things until we find them. In The Hidden Life of Trees, Peter Vollenbin writes, "The most astonishing thing about trees is how social they are. The trees in a forest care for each other, sometimes even going so far as to nourish the stump of a felled tree for centuries after it was cut down by feeding it sugars and other nutrients, and so keeping it alive. The reason trees share food and communicate is that they need each other." The trees I'm now sharing space with are by no means in an old-growth forest, like the one Vollenbin manages. But the same relationships exist, I think. When I see these far-flung above-ground roots, I'm reminded of my intention to reach out to others in my new witchy community, and not only from behind my keyboard. In a very real sense, those roots serve as a mnemonic for me to stay true to my intention to reach out, connect, and stay in relationship. Some of the roots I'm around these days have suffered old and long-term damage, mostly from lawnmower blades. You can easily see where the outer layers of bark have been scuffed away, yet the damaged roots still function. Perhaps not as well as they once did, but they function. There are all kinds of positivity aphorisms out there about scars being interesting or being a roadmap showing how much a person has gone through and how those experiences have built character. So recently scarred myself, I'm still working toward putting a positive spin on the still bruisey wounds I now carry. Yet I have to admit, I am still functioning. Even so, I need to mind my feet as I navigate my own now exposed roots and the roots of others around me. I can't just wheel out in a wild abandon. The roots of others remind me to be mindful about how I move and have my being in the world, in the community. They call me out of myself and encourage me to actively engage with my own journey. Wherever you find yourself on your journey, may you know that you are part of a community. Even if that community is physically distant from you, even if your own roots are scarred and bruisey and damaged, the roots of your clan, your tribe, your people are reaching out toward you, seeking to add their energies to yours, supporting you in your journey, wherever you may be. This has been The Corner Crone on KPPR Pure Pagan Radio with your Moments for Meditation. 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May the odds be ever in your favor, and may you be well.
1: Blackwater Hattie lived back in the swamp where strange green reptiles crawl. Snakes hang thick from the cypress trees like sausage on a smokehouse wall. Where the swamp is alive with a thousand eyes and all of them watching you. Stay off the track of Hattie Shack in the back of the Black Bayou.

mosquitoes and the fever grabbed the town like a fist. Doc Jackson was the first to go. Some said the plague was brought by Hattie. There was talk of a

unseen caller on a town where hope run dry. In the square there was found a big black round vat full of gurgling brew. Whispering sounds as the folks gathered round.

0: Hi, I'm Erin Dragonsong, founder of Wicca Spirituality, and today I thought I would share with you the meaning behind Wicca Spirituality. Wicca Spirituality began as a synthesis of the life-loving, down-to-earth practice of Wicca and the utterly transformative and liberational practices from the Far East. When I first started sort of developing this idea, I had no idea that I was kind of creating a new school of Wicca. It was never my intention. It just seems to sort of have evolved that way. And for a long time, I didn't even know if it were possible. I felt like I was chasing the spiritual grand unification theory, and I wasn't sure if it was even ever going to work. I often despaired of finding a way to sort of bridge these two traditions that seemed in many ways kind of diametrically opposed. But the goddess kept me on track, and I think just kept feeding me hints that not only was this possible, it was profoundly important for the transition that we're going through on the planet right now. And eventually, what I now call Wicca spirituality was born. A Wicca that, in my mind, was more than a religion. It is a true path to spiritual enlightenment and endarkenment. And if you don't know what that means, take a look on my website, because I explain that there. This is a Wicca that I wanted to make completely heart-centered, healing, something that helped us connect with the divine and really empower people to be all that they could be, to reach the greatest spiritual potential. And it's a path to enlightenment that reveres life on the earth. And I think that's one of the most important things that we could have in the world these days. And when I launched WiccaSpirituality.com way back in 2006, I actually had no idea whether anyone else in the world was interested in this kind of stuff. I'd never met anyone else who wanted this meld of profound spiritual development and the devotion that comes with Wicca. But apparently it struck a chord that rings throughout the world. Clearly, Wicca spirituality is speaking to a growing awareness of people on this planet. That of a religion that serves our spiritual connection with the earth, with the goddess, with the divine within as well as above, and of a spiritual path that celebrates the miracle and holiness of daily life. I have called this a new Wicca for a new world, and I believe that's what's made it popular beyond my wildest imaginings. As the planet goes through this transformational shift, this phase of evolution that we're doing right now, it's no longer necessary to isolate ourselves in some remote mountaintop to achieve enlightenment, or to go off and join ashrams or churches to live a spiritual life. Spiritual life is now all of life, and all of life is spiritual. Enlightenment is within reach of every householder. In fact, not only can we find and live our deepest spiritual callings through everyday life now, we must do this for the sake of the planet. Millennia of hermetic pursuits have prepared us just for this day, where we can live in such profound awareness of divinity, expressing itself through every experience, every action, every thought. That's why I call this earth-based enlightenment. We never lose touch with our feet on the ground, even while our souls expand and fly to the very reaches of the universe. There's a groundedness to Wicca spirituality that is very, very precious. Nature shows us the way. She can teach us everything we need to know about mystery and divinity and the truth of ourselves. This, I truly believe, is what can save the earth. I call them the values of the goddess that is being reborn through our spiritual development, through your spiritual practice. And these values are things like respect, compassion, happiness, Imagine what the world would be like. Imagine what the world will be like as these values become more and more central in our everyday interactions. Wicca spirituality helps us and teaches us to use our innate miraculous powers as seers and co-creators of the world. It brings to a deep spiritual development practice the love and respect that Wicca has for the earth, for the physical and our bodies, and for all expressions of the goddess. And it brings the recognition that we are all inextricably interconnected with all that is. And this is my mission, to bring this to the world, and to be part of the group of people, the midwives, who are bringing the earth into a rebirth in a much more spiritual way of living. And this is enhanced by each person who writes to tell me that what Wicca spirituality and A Year in a Day, the course that teaches Wicca spirituality, has done for them. Knowing that it's making such a positive difference in people's lives is what keeps me going through all the daily challenges of doing this work. And it just blesses my heart to hear that I can help people in this way. It's my gift to the world. It's my service to the goddess. And it's my profound honor to be holding aloft what I hope is a light of guidance for a world struggling to free itself from the bonds of history and to step forward into a brighter future than we can yet imagine. That's the essence of Wicca spirituality, and I hope that you find it serves you well in your path of spiritual evolution. Blessed be.
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2: The burning times. It was a time when many women were subjected to death simply because they were different. This is the story of one of them. In the moonlit streets, she roams free. A wicked smile, a touch of mystery. She dances with darkness, mischief, and strife. But she's a bad girl, living her wild life. Her heart's been broken, her dreams have burned, but she keeps on fighting, lessons learned. She's made some mistakes, no one's pristine, but she's a phoenix, reborn in the scene. They whisper tales of her wicked ways, but she ignores the noise and the haze. With every fall, she finds her way back. Unyielding spirit, nothing she lacks. You can't keep a bad girl down. She'll rise from the ashes, wear her crown. She's got a fire burning deep inside. A survivor, breaking all the tides. Through storms and trials, she'll push through the pain. Unapologetic, she'll rise once again. She's a rebel, defying fate's decree. A monument of strength and bravery. In the moonlit streets, she roams free. A wicked smile, a touch of mystery. She dances with darkness, mischief, and strife. But she's a bad girl, living her wild life.

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0: how do you discover your spirit guide? And there are a number of ways. The traditional way is that somebody else will journey for you. There's drumming. The person journeys. They enter non-ordinary reality. They go to their power animal or spirit guide, and they ask for assistance in finding a spirit animal for you. And the animal takes them on a journey. And traditionally, the way that you would know that this particular animal is the animal for the person for whom you're journeying is that it shows itself to you four times from four different angles. It can also just be extremely persistent or insistent. It can say, I am the animal. And even if you resist, you will find after a few minutes of journeying that indeed this is the animal. It's not going away. It's shown itself more than four times. And there's a means by which the animal is then brought back and we say essentially blown into the body of the other person. It's extraordinary the feeling that you have when that animal, when the spirit of that animal enters you. And this is before you know you've learned what it is. It's very profound. And then you're told what the animal is. That's the traditional way. The other way is through dreams or through seeking a vision, a vision quest. It's another way that you can be given a spirit guide. The other way that you have one already is the spirit guide that you've had since birth. And the way that you can discover that is simply by looking around, because usually people have a predilection. They have a disposition for a particular animal. They may have been collecting it for, since they were a kid, and they just have tons and tons of owls or elephants or turtles or wolves, and they have always felt a kinship with that animal. That's another way. But the animal that you're given through shamanic technique, through somebody journeying for you, is a very specific spirit guide for the next phase of your journey, of your spiritual journey, of your self-discovery. So, and it's a very dynamic relationship, and it's wonderful. There are teachers who will teach you and share their experiences, but you'll tend to find that shamanic practitioners try not to share too much with you because they don't want to predispose you for certain discoveries. So they'll teach you the techniques and then you have to use them. The Foundation for Shamanic Studies has courses all over. The Tradition of Ara has shamanic workshops. It's much more common now. Also, you can find folks who have a shamanic counseling certificate. That's what it's called. And those are folks that can help you to get a spirit guide or a power animal.
1: Welcome to Top 10 Archive. As we continue through our journey into the world of mythology, we're taking a brief stop to take a look at some Roman mythos. Join us in this segment as we discuss some of the mightiest beings of the ancient Roman pantheon. Number 10, Bellona, goddess of war, conquest, and peace. Bellona's name, an obvious derivative from the Latin word bellum or war, speaks of her domain. She was the goddess of war, believed to be paired with Mars. Depending on the source, she had been anything from his sister to his wife. She is portrayed in art as a woman clad in an ornate breastplate, soldier's helm, wielding a sword and shield. In heraldic crest, she may appear as a goddess with feathered wings while wearing her helmet. Bellona is said to hold the horn of victory and defeat, the sound of which can forecast the outcome of the battle the Romans currently are engaged in. It's said by Ammianus Marcellinus in his description of the Roman defeat during the Battle of Adrianople. Bellona, blowing her mournful trumpet, was raging more fiercely than usual to inflict disaster on the Romans. Any being able to control the outcome of a war by the bellowing of their horn easily deserves a spot on our list. Number 9. Minerva, goddess of wisdom, divine counsel, and art. Born from the cracked skull of her father, Jupiter, after he had consumed her mother, the Titaness Metis, Minerva is considered to be the Roman goddess of wisdom and art. Onwards from the 2nd century BC, the Romans would equate her with the Greek goddess Athena, mirroring her birth from her father's head to her domain over such things as wisdom, weaving, poetry, and medicine, often shown with her sacred animal, an owl, to symbolize her connection to wisdom. So vast was her reach, the Roman poet Ovid went on to describe her as being the goddess of a thousand works. With her worship being spread throughout all of Italy, she would also be affiliated with war after her equation to Athena. In Rome, however, that aspect would not emphasize as prominently. To this day, many countries still use her likeness as she is displayed on the Medal of Honor, the highest military decoration awarded by the United States government, as well as being depicted alongside Mars on the cap badge of the Artist Rifle Territorial SAS Regiment of the British Army. If you're ever in need of a little wisdom and guidance, the last shrine to reside in its original placing can be found at Hanbridge, Chester, in the United Kingdom, sitting in a public park overlooking the River Dee. Number 8. Janus, God of Beginnings, Endings, and Transition. According to ancient Roman myth, Janus was God over all transitions and beginnings, and as such, over doorways, passages, and endings. Existing outside of time, Janus is said to be able to look to the future or the past, and is often depicted as having two faces. As dictator and ruler over both beginnings and endings, he presided over war and peace as well. During times of war, the doors to his temples would be left open and closed during peace as a method of warning. Janus's presence in religious ceremonies was absolute and ubiquitous. He would be ritually invoked to denote the starting of said ceremonies, regardless of whichever main duty was to be honored. As god of transitions, he watched over all matters concerning travel, trade, and shipping. It has been suggested by Leonhard Schmitz that Janus was likely the most important god of the Roman archaic pantheon, as he was often invoked alongside Jupiter. Unlike the majority of Roman gods, both Greek and Roman scholars say Janus pertains only to the Romans, as Greeks have no comparable deity. Number 7. Mercury, god of commerce, communication, and thieves. Mercury, the Roman counterpart to the Greek Hermes, was considered the god of commerce, communication, and thieves, considered a major god in the Roman pantheon, governing over his domains as well as guiding souls safely to the underworld. Though not an original deity of Rome, Mercury would appear shortly after Roman and Greek religion became synchronized during the time of the Roman Republic, gaining its start around the 4th century BC. Mercury would closely relate to Hermes, having the same winged sandals and hat, while also carrying the caduceus, you know, that staff with the entwined snakes. Archaeological proof would provide evidence from Pompeii that Mercury was among the most popular of Roman gods. Mercury has influenced many things throughout scientific history, such as the planet and element. The word mercurial, used to refer to something as erratic, derives from the tales of his swift flights as he ran messages for the gods. Number 6. Vulcan, god of forge and fire. Son to Jupiter and Juno, Vulcan was expected to be handsome. Born ugly upon his birth, his mother was so repulsed by his visage that she cast him from the top of Mount Olympus. After falling for a day and a night, he would plummet then and sink into the ocean depths, where he would be found by Thetis, the sea nymph, and raised as her own. Later becoming the god of fire, forge, and metalworking, Vulcan would be often depicted with his blacksmith's hammer, which is strong enough to sunder the skull of Jupiter. The name Vulcan is believed to be where the word volcano originates, instead of the other way around. The counterpart of the Greek god Hephaestus, Vulcan belongs to the most ancient stage of Roman religion, dating all the way back to King Titus Tatius, who would have altars constructed to honor the deities, Vulcan included. Vulcan is associated with both the destructive and the fertilizing power of fire, said to be the smith of the gods and patron deity of any trade involving an oven, from bakers to smiths. Vulcan is still honored in the tradition of erecting statues in his likeness, such as in Sheffield, an English city famous for its steel making, where he sits proudly upon the town hall. Number 5. Vesta, goddess of home, hearth, and family, patron of Rome. Symbolized by the sacred fire that burned at the hearths of her temples, Vesta was the virgin goddess of home and family, bearing close resemblance to that of her Greek counterpart, Hestia. Vesta's importance is indicated by the prestige of her devoted priesthood, the Vestal Virgins, the only full-time priest of Rome. Considered both the oldest and youngest of the gods, she was very beautiful and garnered the attention of Apollo and Neptune both. She would, however, plead to Jupiter to be permitted to keep her virginity. When Jupiter agreed, she became overjoyed and took care of his home and hearth from henceforth, thusly establishing her role in the pantheon. Vesta is always shown as a fully clothed woman in the company of her favorite animal, the ass. She is often shown holding a kettle to represent the hearth and cut flowers to symbolize domesticity. The protector of Rome's homestead, Vesta alone was granted the honor of full-time clergy devoted solely to her rites. Number 4. Mars, god of war and justice, patron to the Roman legions. Serving as the god of both war and agriculture, Mars was second in importance aside from Jupiter himself, and was the most prominent of all the military gods. Under the influences of Greek culture, Mars was identified with the god of war, Ares, whose legend and myths were reinterpreted into Roman literature. Unlike that of his Greek counterpart, Mars would be looked upon with praise instead of contempt. His telling stories of his military prowess, considered the father of the Roman people, while Ares is that of a destructive force. In Greek myths, Ares is born to Zeus and Hera. Mars was the son of Juno alone in the Roman tales. When Jupiter would give birth to Minerva, Juno wanted to restore the balance and sought advice from the goddess Flora. After obtaining a magical flower, Flora would perform a ritual that resulted in Juno's pregnancy with Mars. In Roman art, Mars is shown to be either a bearded and mature man, or a young, clean-shaven man, sometimes nude and often wearing a helmet, holding a shield and spear. A god of great worth to the people, he is honored in art and currency, appearing on some of the earliest Roman coinage in the late 4th and early 3rd century BC. Number 3. Neptune, god of the seas, patron protector of ships and sailors. In the tradition similar to that of his Greek counterpart, Poseidon, as he was brother to Zeus and Hades, Neptune was brother to Jupiter and Pluto, the king of gods and ruler of the underworld, respectively. Neptune has the reputation of having a violent temper, said to cause tempest and earthquakes, and is depicted as a bearded, muscular man holding a trident while seated in a seashell chariot drawn by large seahorses. Though in Rome, Neptune was worshipped primarily by the Romans as a horse god, Neptune Equester. He had a temple near the Circus Flaminius racetracks in Rome, as well as in the Campus Martius. His theology can only be reconstructed in part, since very early times he was identified with the Greek god Poseidon. His presence in the ancient Roman religion, Lectisternium, of 399 BC bears testimony to that. Before this time, he was considered to be just a minor god, responsible for fresh water and irrigation. During this time, they still worshipped the deity Oceanus, god of the rivers, who was said to encircle the entire planet, which many today believe was a reference to the oceans. Number 2. Juno, goddess of women and marriage, protector and counselor of Rome, queen of all gods. Juno is an ancient Roman goddess and counterpart to the Greek god Hera, protector and counselor in the state, daughter of Saturn, sister and wife of the king god Jupiter, and the mother to both Mars and Vulcan. She is depicted as a warlike deity among the Romans. This is apparent in her attire, as she is often pictured with a peacock, armed with a variety of weapons, and wearing a goatskin cloak, much like the aegis of Hera. Although her origins remain largely unknown, she was said to protect the entire nation as a whole, while also keeping a special watch over all aspects of a woman's life, and worshipped together with Jupiter and Minerva as one of the original trinity of gods on the Quirinal in Rome. She easily deserves our second place with all that she did to her people, especially for the women. Number 1. Jupiter, god of weather, justice, and governance, king of all the gods. Jupiter is the supreme god of the Roman pantheon, also sometimes referred to as the Shining Father. He is a god of light and sky and protector of the state and its laws, son of Saturn and brother of Neptune and Juno. The Romans worshipped him, especially as Jupiter Optimus Maximus, or All Good, All Powerful. This name references not only to his absolute rule over the universe, but also to his function as the god over laws. So important was he to the Roman people, his temple was not just the most important of many sanctuaries of Rome. It was also the center of all political life. Official offerings were made here, as well as treaties and wars declared under his roof. The Romans regarded Jupiter as the equivalent of Greek Zeus, and in Latin literature and Roman art, the myths of Zeus are adapted under the name Jupiter. It was believed once that the Roman god Jupiter was in charge of cosmic justice, and in ancient Rome, people swore to Jove in the courts of law, leading to the common expression, "By Jove," that is still used today. Do you have an idea for a future Top 10 video? Let us know in the comments section below. Be sure to follow us on Twitter, Facebook, and our website, top10archive.net. If you enjoyed this video, be sure to give it a thumbs up and share it with all of your family and friends.
2: 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The shape of some crystals makes them perfect for special uses. Crystals that are naturally pointed help to focus and send energy. In fact, a long thin crystal can be used in place of a wand. It just needs to be large enough to hold comfortably and point with. Smaller crystal points can be affixed to the end of the wand. Some stones grow in pairs. These twinned crystals are effective in doubling the power of spells. In addition to twins, many types of stones grow in groups or clusters. This occurs while multiple crystals form from a common base. When used magically, clusters of crystals can provide an amazing energy boost. Crystal clusters can be instrumental for almost any use. Occasionally, a crystal may stop growing and then start again. In translucent crystals, these growth patterns can be seen as faint outlines, like ghostly crystals held within. Known as phantom crystals, these stones are a symbol of the soul, as well as transformation. Meditate or sit quietly with a phantom crystal to deepen your spirituality. It may also help guide you on your chosen path. 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

0: Is the number of people leaving churches and turning to witchcraft rising? Modern witchcraft, also known as contemporary paganism, has indeed gained visibility and popularity in recent years. This can be attributed to several factors. First, the increased access to information and the internet has allowed for the dissemination of knowledge about witchcraft and its practices. As a result, more people are becoming aware of and interested in the subject. Second, there has been a growing interest in alternative spiritual practices and a desire to reconnect with nature and ancient traditions. Witchcraft, with its emphasis on nature worship, rituals, and personal empowerment, appeals to individuals seeking a more holistic and meaningful spiritual experience. Furthermore, the rise of feminist movements and the push for gender equality have also contributed to the increased visibility of witchcraft. Many individuals, particularly women, find empowerment and a sense of agency in the practice of witchcraft. It is important to note that modern witchcraft is diverse, with practitioners having varying beliefs and practices. Spells, for example, can take many forms and serve different purposes. However, it is crucial to approach the topic with respect and sensitivity, as witchcraft is a deeply personal and often misunderstood practice. This has been a public service announcement from KPPR Radio, your pure pagan radio station.
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Lord and lady has made me fly. Witchcraft's an art form, a wise one's mind. Music is magic and drums for the gods. Sky clad is dancing, so take off your socks. The will has been spoken and fire's now lit. Spiral dance clockwise and widdershins.

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1: Aphrodite. One of the great Olympian divinities was, according to the popular and poetical notions of the Greeks, the goddess of love and beauty. Some traditions stated that she had sprung from the foam of the sea, which had been gathered around the mutilated parts of Uranus, that had been thrown into the sea by Cronus after he had unmanned his father. With the exception of the Homeric hymn on Aphrodite, there is no trace of this legend in Homer, and according to him, Aphrodite is the daughter of Zeus and Dian. Later traditions call her a daughter of Cronus and Euanima, or of Uranus and Hemera. According to Hesiod and the Homeric hymn on Aphrodite, the goddess, after rising from the foam, first approached the island of Cythera, and thence went to Cyprus. And as she was walking on the seacoast, flowers sprang up under her feet. And Eros and Himerus accompanied her to the assembly of the other great gods, all of whom were struck with admiration and love when she appeared. And her surpassing beauty made everyone desire to have her for his wife. According to the cosmogonic views of the nature of Aphrodite, she was the personification of the generative powers of nature, and the mother of all living beings. A trace of this notion seems to be contained in the tradition that in the contest of Typhon with the gods, Aphrodite metamorphosed herself into a fish, which animal was considered to possess the greatest generative powers. But according to the popular belief of the Greeks and their poetical descriptions, she was the goddess of love, who excited this passion in the hearts of gods and men, and by this power ruled over all the living creation. Ancient mythology furnishes numerous instances in which Aphrodite punished those who neglected her worship or despised her power, as well as others in which she favored and protected those who did homage to her and recognized her sway. Love and beauty are ideas essentially connected, and Aphrodite was therefore also the goddess of beauty and gracefulness. In these points she surpassed all other goddesses, and she received the prize of beauty from Paris. She had further the power of granting beauty and invincible charms to others. Youth is the herald, and Pytho, the Horae, and Charites the attendants and companions of Aphrodite. Marriages are called by Zeus her work, and the things about which she ought to busy herself. As she herself had sprung from the sea, she is represented by later writers as having some influences upon the sea. During the Trojan War, Aphrodite, the mother of Aeneas, who had been declared the most beautiful of all the goddesses by a Trojan prince, naturally sided with the Trojans. She saved Paris from his contest with Menelaus. But when she endeavored to rescue her darling Aeneas from the fight, she was pursued by Diomedes, who wounded her in her hand. In her fright, she abandoned her son, and was carried by Iris in the chariot of Arx to Olympus, where she complained of her misfortune to her mother Dione, but was laughed at by Hera and Athena. She also protected the body of Hector and anointed it with ambrosia. According to the most common accounts of the ancients, Aphrodite was married to Hephaestus, who, however, is said in the Iliad to have married Clearis. Her faithlessness to Hephaestus in her amour with Ares, and the manner in which she was caught by the ingenuity of her husband, are beautifully described in the Odyssey. By Ares she became the mother of Phobos, Deimos, Harmonia, and according to later traditions, of Eros and Anteros also. But Ares was not the only god whom Aphrodite favored. Dionysus, Hermes, and Poseidon likewise enjoyed her charms. By the first, she was, according to some traditions, the mother of Priapus, by the second of Hermaphroditus, and by Poseidon she had two children. As Aphrodite so often kindled in the hearts of the gods a love for mortals, Zeus at last resolved to make her pay for her wanton sport by inspiring her too with love for a mortal man. This was accomplished, and Aphrodite conceived an invincible passion for Anchises, by whom she became the mother of Aeneas and Lyrus. Aphrodite possessed a magic girdle, which had the power of inspiring love and desire for those who wore it. Hence it was borrowed by Hera when she wished to stimulate the love of Zeus. The arrow is also sometimes mentioned as one of her attributes. In the vegetable kingdom, the myrtle, rose, apple, poppy, and others were sacred to her. The animals sacred to her, which are often mentioned as drawing her chariot or serving as her messengers, are the sparrow, the dove, the swan, the swallow, and a bird called Ianx. As Aphrodite Urania, the tortoise, the symbol of domestic modesty and chastity, and as Aphrodite Pandemus, the ram was sacred to her. When she was represented as the victorious goddess, she had the attributes of Ares, a helmet, a shield, a sword, or a lance, and an image of victory in one hand. The planet Venus in the spring month of April were likewise sacred to her. All the surnames and epithets given to Aphrodite are derived from places of her worship, from events connected with the legends about her, or have reference to her character and her influence upon man, or are descriptive of her extraordinary beauty and charms. The principal places of her worship in Greece were the islands of Cyprus and Cythera. At Cnidos and Caria she had three temples, one of which contained her renowned statue by Praxiteles. Mount Ida in Troas was an ancient place of her worship. And among the other places we may mention, particularly the island of Kos, the towns of Abydos, Athens, Megara, Sparta, Scythian, Corinth, and Eryx in Sicily. The sacrifices offered to her consisted mostly of incense and garlands of flowers. But in some places animals such as pigs, goats, young cows, hares, and others were sacrificed to her. In some places, as at Corinth, great numbers of females belonged to her, who prostituted themselves in her service. The worship of Aphrodite was undoubtedly of Eastern origin, and probably introduced from Syria to the islands of Cyprus, Cythera, and others, from whence it spread all over Greece. Aphrodite appears to have been originally identical with Astarte, called by the Hebrews Ashtoreth, and her connection with Adonis clearly points to Syria. But with the exception of Corinth, where the worship of Aphrodite had eminently an Asiatic character, the whole worship of this goddess and all the ideas concerning her nature and character are so entirely Greek that its introduction into Greece must be assigned to the very earliest periods. The elements were derived from the East, but the peculiar development of it belongs to Greece. Aphrodite, the ideal of female grace and beauty, frequently engaged the talents and genius of the ancient artists. The most celebrated representations of her were those of Kos and Cnidos. Those which are still extant are divided by archaeologists into several classes, accordingly as the goddess is represented in a standing position and naked, as the Medician Venus, or bathing or half-naked, or as the victorious goddess in arms, as she is represented in the temples of Cythera, Sparta, and Corinth.

Take a seat either in a chair or cross-legged on a cushion, and gradually become aware of the sensations of sitting, feelings of pressure in your back or legs. Feel your arms at your sides. And perhaps take a few deep breaths. And allow gravity to settle you into your seat.

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Simply cover the breath with your awareness. Just feel it however it comes. If it's shallow, that's fine. If it's deep, that's fine. Just let it come and go naturally.

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And so too with the exhalation.

And the moment you notice you've been lost in thought, simply observe the thought itself, whether it's images or language. Notice how it disappears, and immediately come back to the sensations of breathing.

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There's nothing magical about the breath. So you can feel sensations in your body, wherever they spontaneously appear. You can listen to sounds in the room. Just notice what you in fact notice in each moment.

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Feelings of pressure, movement. The sensation of breathing. Sounds. And even thoughts themselves.

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The sensations of your body, the sounds in the room, feelings of fatigue or restlessness. Whatever you can feel or sense or perceive is arising in consciousness in this moment. Simply rest as that condition in which sounds and sensations and emotions arise and change and pass away.

Take a moment to feel the sensations of your face and head. Perhaps it feels like your awareness is behind your face or in your head. But the feelings of your face and your head are in awareness in this moment. They're appearing in this same condition. They're appearing in the same place where you're thinking. Your thoughts are not in your head. Your awareness or consciousness is not in your head. As a matter of experience, everything is appearing moment by moment in consciousness. And this includes the feeling of having a head, the feeling of being behind your face, looking out at a world that is other than what you are. In fact, what you're calling the world is appearing in the same space. Take a moment to open your eyes and notice the apparent change in your experience. Now there's a sphere of light and color that you see. But what has changed? What you see is appearing in the same space where thoughts and emotions and sensations and sounds are arising in each moment. Close your eyes again and stare into the darkness behind your eyelids. Your visual field was there all along. Everything you can notice is simply a perturbation of consciousness. As a matter of experience, there's nothing outside of consciousness. Simply rest as that condition in which thoughts and sensations and sights and sounds and moods and emotions arise in each moment.

One of the most common experiences we have in life is of thoughts coloring or seeming to color consciousness itself. Happy thoughts make us happy, sad thoughts make us sad. But there's actually an illusion here that we're not seeing. The consciousness that is aware of happiness and the consciousness which is aware of sadness is not actually ever taking the form of those moods. Take a moment to recall something that bothers you, a disappointment or a recent embarrassment, some conversation that went terribly. Just resurrect that memory for a moment. Think of what you said or didn't say. Think of what you should have done. Think of what you regret. Whatever it is, feel that mood that arises as you dwell on this memory. But simply be the space in which it arises. Be like a mirror into which some ugly image has been cast. A mirror is never changed by what it reflects. See if you can feel that you never really take the shape of a bad mood.

And notice how insubstantial these thoughts are. How is it that a thought, this mere image, or bit of language in the mind, ever convinces you that it is what you are? How is it that your experience is ever trimmed down and determined by the next arising image or sentence? And so too with a good thought. Think of something that makes you happy. Picture someone you love. Picture them being happy. Notice how that begins to brighten the mind. But what is it in you that's aware of these changes? Simply aware. Not actually identical to the next arising thought or mood.

As a matter of experience, you're not identical to anything you can notice. By the mere fact that you're noticing it, and by the mere fact that it's changing in each moment, none of these things can be what you are.

Again, the moment you notice that you're lost in thought, that you've been thinking without noticing the arising of thought as an appearance in consciousness, simply become aware of the thought itself, the images, the sounds or apparent sounds in the mind, and then come back to the sensation of breathing or to sounds or sensations in the body. Just notice the next appearance, whatever it is.

And if you're feeling sleepy or restless, simply feel those states as a constellation of energy. How is it that you notice that you're sleepy or restless? There must be some signature. And then become aware of that which is merely feeling the energy of these states. That which is aware of sleepiness is not, in fact, sleepy. That which is aware of restlessness is not, in fact, restless. Meditation is simply a means to continually drop back into this state of mere witnessing of everything that arises.

Once again, you can open your eyes and notice any apparent change. Does it feel like your experience just got bigger in some way? Now all of a sudden the world has come rushing in. But consciousness didn't get any bigger. You were just as conscious with your eyes closed. And the world that you see with open eyes is simply appearing in consciousness. There really is no outside and inside as a matter of experience. The place you see with open eyes is the same place where you are thinking and feeling. For instance, picture something in front of you, perhaps on the floor. Picture a candle burning. Now, some people can visualize things quite vividly, but even those of us who can't can still get something there in the space, in the mind's eye, something superimposed on what we see in front of us. The candle, or any other object you can visualize, is a thought. It's a thought that's now appearing in the midst of what you're seeing with your open eyes. And what you see with your open eyes is structured in a very real sense by concepts in the mind, by patterns, some of which are genetically determined, some of which are built up by experience, by which we recognize objects and differentiate them in space. See if you can relax as much of this machinery as you can and just view the world as a single sphere of color and light and shadow. Forget about the objects. Forget about the boundaries between objects. And just encounter the raw data of seeing. Just light. Just let your awareness go as wide as possible. And see a totality of light and color.

Now, as you do this, also notice sounds and sensations, feelings in the body. Just let consciousness be a single sphere of experience.

Now, where are you in this condition? Where is the self that answers to the name of I? Is there actually a center to this experience?

Most of us spend most of our lives feeling like we are the thinker of our thoughts. Where is this thinker? Isn't there only the next thought that arises?

If you look closely, you will begin to see that the feeling of being the thinker, the feeling that you are authoring your thoughts, or that you're identical to them, that is what it's like to be thinking without noticing that you're thinking. That is the condition of not having seen the arising of thought. Just notice the next thought. Think of the Eiffel Tower. Now think of a red bus. Now remember the name of the first president of the United States. How could any of these appearances be what you are? You are simply noticing them. They arise in an instant, they pass away in the next. How is it that you ever feel identical to this voice that seems to be in your head? How is it that this engine of anxiety and self-criticism keeps turning every hour and day? For the last minute, just allow yourself to begin again. Come back to the mere sensation of breathing. To sounds, to the feelings of pressure and tingling in your body.

and the souls of the oppressed fight in the troubled air that rages. Who can stand? When the whirlwind of fury comes from the throne of God and the frowns of his countenance drive the nations together, who can stand? When sin claps his broad wings over the battle and sails rejoicing in a flood of death, when souls are torn to everlasting fire and fiends of hell rejoice upon the slain, oh, who can stand? Oh, who hath caused this? Oh, who can answer at the throne of God? 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Hear it not, heaven, thy ministers have done it.

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A lot of weird, ungodly tales about Marie. 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

it grows between two banks. Darkened is the sky and hills. Shall I not know by his wounds that this is a lie? Oak that grows on upland ground, is it not wetted by the rain? Has it not been drenched by 90 tempests?

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I'm Candia of Incubus Succubus, and you're listening to Pure Pagan Radio, KPPR.

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Daisies. Magical uses: decorate the house with daisies at Midsummer's Eve to bring happiness to the home and to obtain the blessings of fairies. Daisies are also worn at Midsummer for luck and blessings. In the old times, young maidens would weave and wear daisy chains in their hair to attract their beloved. This has been a KPPR.

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This is the Corner Crone offering you a few moments for meditation. Imagine for a moment that you are outside under a shelter, waiting for the rain to pass. The air around you is cool and moist. Every now and then a light breeze lifts a fine mist of moisture past your skin. You notice the woodsy smell of the shelter, intensified by the dampness surrounding you. Hear the percussive patterns of the raindrops as they dance into the different surfaces around you. How many kinds of rain can you hear? You watch the grasses, the shrubs, the flowers of the meadow as they respond to the rain. Nearby is a small, intensely yellow flower. It trembles slightly as each raindrop kisses it. As each drop of rain slides across its petals into the soft and grassy earth. You turn your attention to the trees in the distance, watching patterns of movement as the warm, teasing breezes play among the branches. You realize you can hear the susurrations of leaf against leaf, the just perceptible soft creaking of trunks as the wind seeks its channels. You slip off your shoes, peel off your socks, wiggling and spreading your toes and flexing your feet. A slight movement brings you out from the shelter into the meadow, into the life-giving dampness. How does your skin feel as the rain trickles, tickles across your body? The moisture soaks into you, into your clothes. You tilt your head back, opening your mouth to the nourishing rain. Rain fills the small pockets created by your orbital bones, weeping joyfully down the skin of your cheeks. Rain fills the little spaces just above your earlobes, seeping joyously down the skin of your neck. You become acutely aware that in time, this rain, your rain, will evaporate, will condense, will fill the clouds and fall once more as rain. Once more, and once more, and once more again, raining, raining, raining. You swallow. What does the rain taste like? Like the dancing rain, our energies can evaporate. But just as we have trust in our Mother Earth and her cycles, we know, too, that in our own cycles, our intent will condense our scattered energies, and eventually, we will be refilled with more than enough energy to spill out and nurture the meadows we find ourselves in. For what is given nourishes us, and what we nourish becomes a gift to be given. This has been the Corner Crone on KPPR, Pure Pagan Radio, with your Moments for Meditation. 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May the odds be ever in your favor, and may you be moved.

After he had journeyed, and his feet were sore, he was tired. He came upon an orange grove, and he rested. And he lay in the cool, and while he rested, he took to himself an orange and tasted it. And it was good. And he felt the earth to his spine, and he asked. And he saw the tree above him, and the stars, and the veins in the leaf, and the light, and the balance. And he saw magnificent perfection, whereon he thought of himself in balance, and he knew he was.

and he thought of those he angered, for he was not a violent man. And he thought of those he hurt, for he was not a cruel man. And he thought of those he frightened, for he was not an evil man. And he understood. He understood himself. On this, he saw that when he was of anger, or knew hurt, or felt fear, it was because he was not understanding. And he learned compassion. And with his eye of compassion, he saw his enemies, like unto himself. And he learned love. Then he was answered.

listening to KPPR, Pure Pagan Radio. This is the Corner Crone offering you a few moments for meditation. For a moment, see yourself at the foaming edge of land and liquid, watching the rhythms of the waves, watching the water transmit the energy of the winds traveling over it. Watching that energy crest across the barrier of the sand and pebbles. Some pebbles, larger than others, only shift gently in place as the water sluices around them. Others, smaller, more agile, seem to chase the backwash as the water ebbs away, only to be returned, more or less, to where they began. Sometimes, we are boulders at the water's edge, absorbing the water's energy in stoic strength, standing solid and unmovable, defiant and unyielding as the water churns around us. Sometimes we are rocks, stubborn, slow to be moved, sluggish in our response to the tides pushing and pulling us. Sometimes we are pebbles, tumbling helter-skelter, higgledy-piggledy-pop, overwhelmed and unable to resist the breaking waves and sucking backwashes that we just can't seem to get away from. And sometimes we are sand, with an infinite capacity to accept and absorb and transmit the energies breaking against us, able to allow those energies to pass through us, through the pockets of silence, of space, of peace within us. Marine biologist Rachel Carson wrote, "In every outthrust headland, in every curving beach, in every grain of sand, there is a story of the earth. In every breath, in every curving muscle and ligament, in every pulse and rhythm you experience, there is a story of you, of who you were, of who you are now, of who you will choose to be, of how you choose to be connected to all that is, a story that is still being written by you. What are you today? The boulder, the rock, the pebble, the sand, all of these? What is the energy that is swirling around you? How is that changing you? How is that energy changed by your interaction with it? How will you choose to write your own story?" This has been the Corner Crone on KPPR, Pure Pagan Radio, with your moments for meditation. You can find me on Pathos Pagan's The Agora, at pathos.com/pagan, on Facebook and on Twitter. May the odds be ever in your favor, and may you be well.

Long, long ago, there was only darkness, a deep, ebony ocean of empty infinity, the void that was no place. From this place of nothingness, spirit drew in upon itself, and with a mighty burst of joyful vibration, Our Lady of Light exploded into being, her essence, the totality of perfect love and perfect trust. In her heart, she held the presence of spirit, and there was no part of her that was not of the divine. In delight, Our Lady began the great work. She danced among the heavens, her bare feet beating out the rhythm of all creation, giving birth to every pattern of energy as sparks of light catapulted from her flying hair and extended fingertips. She created the stars and planets and bid to them to dance with her. As they began to move, so the cycle of the year was born and the divine symphony of the universe came into form. She gave them names of power, each unto their own. These things moved from the void into the thought, given the breath of life, and then into the world. Our Lady chanted the words of perfect love and perfect peace, and as these sounds

fell to the earth. The trees, flowers, and grasses took root in the fertile soil of Gaia. From the pure white light of her breath came the colors of the universe, turning all things to vibrant beauty. From the bubbling laughter in her throat sprang the sounds of the clear running water of the streams, the gentle lapping vibrations of the lake, and the roaring of the oceans. Her tears of happiness became the rains of our survival. Our Lady was the presence, and the presence Our Lady. And when her dancing slowed, the Lady sought a companion to share the wonders of the many worlds. As the Holy Spirit, she created the God as her soulmate. Because Our Lady soul of the earth, the energy pattern of the God contained both the essence of the presence and the divine energy of the earth. And he was known by many names: Green Man, Lord of the Forest, King of the Fields, and Father, Son, and Sage. Together, the Lord and Lady created all the beings of earth. The Lord's power moved through her, and she showered the earth and all upon it with her blessings. Together, they designed the birds, animals, fishes, insects, reptiles, and people of our world. To protect and guide the humans, the Lord and Lady fashioned the angels, guides, and spirits of power. These energies still walk with us, although we often cannot see them. To each being, Our Lady gave a unique vibration in which to communicate, and the Lord bestowed to each the fire of passion and the burning instinct to survive. As a gift for his magnificent handiwork and caring for the creatures of the earth, Our Lady gave our Lord a crown of stag antlers, which he wears upon his gray head. This aspect of half man, half animal, would forever show his joy in both the human and animal creations of the presence. The crown will always be a symbol that people can spiritually work with the duality of their own natures to reach into the core of spirit. Together, the Lord and Lady blessed the first humans with free will. "We are gods, and the gods are us," the people cried. And the Lord and Lady smiled. "We are all one," said Our Lady. And through a web of silver light, she connected each human to the other, and then linked the humans to all other energy patterns on the planet. When this was done, she wove herself and her Lord into the divine tapestry of pulsating energy. "Love is the law, honor is the bond," said the Lord as he empowered the tapestry of life. Our Lady has many names: Isis, Astarte, Bride, Diana, Aradia, Inanna, Hecate, Mitsugami, and thousands more. The Lady walks within and beside each woman and man of every race and every place. She is the maiden, mother, and crone. She is the sacred trinity of all religions. Indeed, she is the Holy Ghost. The Lord has many faces, from the strong Cernos to the delightful Pan, and Osiris, Tyre, Anubis, Ra, Apollo, Odin, and thousands more. He guards and guides us and resides in each man and woman of every race in every place. When thunder roars in the heavens and lightning cracks from the ground, the Lord and Lady dance the divine myth of creation so that we may remember them and know we are never alone and that we are one. When the sun rises each morning, we bask in the joy of his love for us. And when the moon moves through her phases, we understand the cycle of birth, growth, death, and rebirth, as is the nature of all things, and we honor her power. But as the humans began to grow and prosper, they forgot about their divine parents. Although the Lord and Lady called to their children, they did not listen. They were lost, fighting the demons they themselves have created. Not wishing to abandon their children, the Lord and Lady decided to create healers and workers of harmony among the humans to remind them of the divine source and to show them the way home to the arms of the mother. Within each special soul would be the remembrance of the great work to love, create, and move in the harmony. And so the Lord and Lady drew forth energy from the realm of angels, the realm of power, animals, the realm of the dead, and the realm of humans, instilling these special souls with the divine energy of the presence through miracles of magic. These beings of power were and are called witches. Our Lady taught the witches the wisdom of the universe. They were instructed how to cast a circle of art and how to communicate with spirit, because the humans of earth had forgotten. She taught them to talk to the dead, how to honor their ancestors and succession of teachers, and how to focus the mind and cast a spell.
In each brain, she imprinted the patterns of all the energies of the solar system and how to work magic by the moon and the stars. The Lord taught the witches how to meld with the elements and spirits of air, fire, earth, and water, and to communicate with the animal and plant kingdoms. He taught them weather magic and the healing arts with energy and plants, and most of all, like their ancestors before them, he taught them how to protect themselves and how to survive. Each witch was given the rites of purification and the ability to tap into his or her lineage of creation. Together, the Lord and Lady gave the humans the witch's pyramid to know, to will, to dare, and to be silent, because they knew that not all the humans on Earth would welcome these special beings of magic and love. The instruction complete, the witches were sent to every culture and every tribe on the planet Earth, being born of the people but carrying the mission of the divine. In this way, they have been known by many names and many races, yet in soul, witches, they remain. Above all, they are given the message that the goddess lives. Even with the great work of the magical people, perfect love and perfect trust did not come easily. Many religions rose among the people to honor the mother and father, but each in turn cast out our mother, thinking that worshiping the god alone would bring them the riches and the strength they needed. In his disappointment of their actions, the Lord abandoned each religion, allowing them to crumble and die in the dust of the earth. Rather than create beauty and joy, the humans sought to destroy one another, to spread the sickness of greed and despair among their own. They forgot that the power within is greater than the power over one another. The people would not listen to the witches. Instead, they burned them. Thus, over times of great trial and suffering, the witches became the hidden children, conducting their rites in secret lest they risk capture and death at the hands of the fearful humans and their terrible dogma. As the world grew dark, with the ignorance and hate created by the humans, an evil arose like black steam from the cauldron of the minds, covering the planet with negative energy. The lady whispered to the witches that they should draw power from her body, the body of the moon, and the Lord enchanted the vibrant rays of the sun to instill them with strength. The moon and the sun, they said, are beacons of the great work. As long as they shine, you may draw from them whatever energy you need. And when you look to these symbols in the heavens, you will know that we are within you. There is no part of you that is not of the gods. And so it was that once a month, when the moon grew full, the witches celebrated in secret and remembered the blessings our mother bestowed upon them and worked magic to fulfill their divine mission of the great work. In these rites, the witches called forth the essence of the Lord and Lady to help them take care of themselves, their families, the planet, and their friends. Four times a year, as the cross quarters, Samhain, Candlemas, Beltane, Lammas, blossomed with bonfires across the land. The witches celebrated the festivals of fire in honor of our Lord and his love and protection for all the children of the earth, as well as the birth of our mother from the void and the divine dance that brought all humans into creation. At the four quarters of the seasons, Yule, Ostara, summer solstice, and Mabon, the witches honored the solar cycle of life and the gifts of the earth through celebrations of Thanksgiving. For 8,000 years, we have done this. For our essence is in every shaman, every magi, every priest, and every priestess who carries the hidden truth of perfect love and perfect trust within their souls. We are the craft of the wise. When it is our time to leave the earth plane, Our Lady sends a guide to escort us to the Summerland. From the presence that moves and flows through the Lord and Lady, we continue to learn the mysticism of the universe so that we may return, life after life, to serve our brothers and sisters, to remind them that they are only visiting here, and that each action, not each piece of gold garnered, is the way, the truth, and the light. In each lifetime, Spirit guides us through learning experiences, preparing us along the way for our individual missions. Sometimes we are born in among our own kind, but more often than not, we are born among the unbelievers. We are born to show them the way home. It is by our actions, not our preaching, that the journey is made. We are the witches, the representatives of wisdom's growth on our planet. Because the religions of the world would have failed to recognize the great work and to see our mother in all things, the Lord and Lady gave us our own religion. This is our greatest test.
We are the hidden children. We are the people, the power, and the change. And we have incarnated in every race and in every culture, and will continue to do so until the end of time. We are the weavers. We are the web. We cannot be stopped because we are the presence, and the presence is us. We are the divine angels of earth. We are the heavens and the stars. We are the earth, the air, the fire, and the water. We are the spirit. We are one. And we have come to guide you home, for we are the witches back from the dead.

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And now, back to our program.

KPPR was founded in 2018 by Dave and Kelly of Familiar Territory. Since that time, we have broadcast continuously to the worldwide pagan community. 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

Typically, you will hear people say that there are two primary rules of Wiccan ethics. The first is the Wiccan read, and you harm none, do what you will. Which basically is saying you're free and you have the responsibility, you know, they go together. You are free to do what you wish, but you cannot harm another. Not another person, another, which means the earth, it means an animal. So this is an interesting question and a very difficult thing, especially these days, to do. But it makes you mindful, right? What are my actions? Are my actions doing harm? Am I walking softly upon the earth, which is from the Native American? Or am I indifferent? Am I oblivious? Am I doing the equivalent of throwing my garbage out the window of my car as I drive down the highway? What are the consequences of my action? I have to be responsible and do no harm. And of course, that leads to questions about vegetarianism and all sorts of things, but the essence of it is I'm free to do as I will as long as I do no harm. So it requires you to be attentive to your actions and be responsible for them. The second principle that you hear all the time is, and the reason that we don't do harm is because of the threefold law, which essentially was, according to Doreen Valiente, who is Gardner's partner, made up by Gerald Gardner, who had spent some time in India and who understood the principle of karma. What you send out will essentially return to you, which is a law of physics, what you do, cause and effect. Okay. But he took it and made it a law that went beyond that, the threefold law. So in other words, I won't do something bad. I won't cast a spell that's negative or harmful, or I won't do baneful magic or hex anybody, these old terms, because something worse will happen to me. It'll come back to me three times over. That drove me crazy from the very beginning. What with being a lawyer, having majored in ethics, it drove me crazy. It didn't make sense in terms of the laws of physics. It's not the way nature works, and this is a nature-based religion. And as I thought about it, I realized it's punishment. Essentially, what he was doing was saying, I won't do something bad, because if I do, something worse will happen to me. That's punishment. And that's not appropriate. It's not necessary and shouldn't be necessary, and it's not appropriate for a spiritual path, a religion, in which the world is sacred, in which the divine is everywhere present. It is necessary to have the threat of punishment and to have rules and laws of that sort when God isn't present in the world. You have the Ten Commandments, you have the Bible, you have all of these laws and strictures that accompany the Abrahamic faiths because God is not present in the world. He created the world, he left, he's gone, he's transcendent, he's in heaven, he's not here. He left a rule book. And we can all see how well we've been doing with the rule book. The threat of hell, the threat of punishment, these are not the foundations for ethical conduct. It's based on self-interest and avoiding pain. That's not ethics. Ethics is much more profound. It has a much deeper and more profound motivation. True ethical behavior comes from the realization and the experience of the innate divinity, of the worth of the world that you live in, of the other person that you are dealing with, of the animal that is at your mercy, of the planet that is also now very much at our mercy. When you live in a sacred world, you don't need a law, a threat of punishment to do the right thing. You do it because you understand that the divine dwells within you and in others. And so what is the posture then? It's respect, it's reverence, it's gratitude, it's care, and it is responsibility. So I am deeply convinced that the true ethical norm for all the pagan traditions that are essentially pantheistic or panentheistic, that understand that creation is the expression of divinity. The ethic is very simple. We live in a sacred world. We live in a sacred universe. And so we seek to live in a sacred manner. And it's the earth that teaches us what that means.

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This is the Corner Crone offering you a few moments for meditation. Imagine for a moment that you are outside with your back to a tree, your arms gently resting against the bark, your hands by your hips. Perhaps you're sitting, your legs loose and relaxed, or perhaps you're standing, your bare feet supported by the soft, scratchy, springy earth. Perhaps you are deep in the cool womb of a dusky forest. Or perhaps you have stopped along a branch-draped lane next to a meadow. Or maybe your tree stands sentinel, alone on a bluff or high wind-swept dune. Extend your fingers. Flatten your palms against the bark. Is it smooth and polished? Nubby and gnarled? Layered in paper-thin curls? What does the bark feel like against your skin? Gradually settle into the rhythms of your tree, attuned to a language beyond the reach of words, the language of your heart space, the language of earth space. As you deepen your stillness, as you accept into your skin the patterns of the bark, become aware of the subtle, almost imperceptible swaying of the tree trunk as the wind slip-slides across your skin, across the tree's skin. Listen. Feel. With your eyes half closed, you can hear the breeze filtering through the leaves before it spirals down to caress you. Sometimes you are surprised when the breeze that seems so close upon you turns at the last minute to sweep in a different direction. What wisdom does the wind carry? Where does it come from? Where will it go? What wisdom do you add to it as you inhale, exhale, join something of yourself to the somethings of unseen myriad other selves? You're breathing soft and easy, your body resting, your hands gently open, your eyelids relaxed and half closed. Become aware of the depth of your interconnectedness. We all breathe in our own way. We all breathe. We breathe. Breathe. Eyes half closed. Stretch your senses, seeing with the eyes of your heart, listening with the ears of your soul, opening your deepest self to the fractional, half-hinted changes in air pressure that indicate where the wind will meet you next. Lift your chin, angling your face into the next breeze as it strokes across your skin. Face yourself. Open to your rhythms. You are connected. Sink into this connection, into your connection with the wisdom of wind. This has been the Corner Crone on KPPR, Pure Pagan Radio, with your moments for meditation. 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On Facebook and on Twitter. May the odds be ever in your favor, and may you be.

now, some pagan news. Bermuda has a long history with witchcraft, indeed, from our alias as the Isle of Devils, to the prominence of the witch Sycorax, mother of Caliban in Shakespeare's The Tempest, based on the wreck of the Sea Venture in 1609. Similarly, we were not exempt from the witch hunts of the 17th century. Over a span of 44 years, more than 21 individuals were accused of witchcraft, and at least 5 were executed on what was then Gallows Island, which we know today as Ordnance Island in St. George's. Other executions of suspected witches are recorded as occurring at Gibbet's Island in Flats, and even the murder of Sally Bassett may be considered, in part, a witch trial. The witch hunts should be properly seen as part of a campaign of terror by the ruling classes of the time, as part of a reaction to the communalist movement that threatened feudal and early capitalist power. Communalism, an early form of socialism, resisted the emergence of capitalism and offered a powerful alternative social and economic vision for the time. It can be reflected in the peasant wars of Germany, the fights against enclosures and the radical rank and file of the English Civil War.

given voice to in the Putney debates, of which emerged the radical levelers, the diggers, and, ultimately, the Chartists, themselves giving rise to the labor movement of today. Sylvia Federici, in her magisterial work Caliban and the Witch, expertly traces the witch hunts as part of the ruling class reaction against communalism. Part a campaign of terror to suppress popular resistance, part spectacle in the sense of bread and circuses, there is also a bloody red line from this terror through to the conquest of the Americas and subsequent slavery and the emergence of the KKK and lynching, right up to McCarthyism and COINTELPRO. Often the women who were subjected to sadistic, and often sexual, torture and execution were key community leaders, central to the popular resistance, or key folk healers, especially when it came to contraception and birth control in general, a threat to the ruling class's demand for fresh labor for the mills. Indeed, in the aftermath of the plagues and the peasant massacres, labor was a commodity in short supply, and a key motive for the ruling classes was a steady supply of fresh labor. With the enclosures of the commons, we also see the state enclosing on women's reproductive freedom, reducing them to uteruses, mere factories for the production of new workers for the sake of capitalist production. To quote Federici, witches were the heretic, the healer, the disobedient wife, the woman who dared to live alone, the obeah woman who poisoned the master's food and inspired the slaves to revolt. Crushing the independence of women was key to the emergence of capitalism. The witch hunts were a key vehicle in this, along with the manufacture of femininity in terms of formal patriarchy, enforced by the state. With women reduced to subhuman status, they also provided cheap labor for the Industrial Revolution. Most of the early factories were generally staffed by women and children, as the law considered them less than human and could thus pay lower wages. Women were even cheaper than horses, and, for a time, were used as literal beasts of burden, pulling boats along canals. While the situation is slightly different today, women are still exploited by capitalism, especially through the unwaged work euphemistically still referred to by some as women's work. Women still today do the bulk of domestic labor, a key factor in the social reproduction of the workforce. Not to mention the commodification of women in terms of sex sells and the creation of a whole market of profit creation through fashion and capitalist standards of beauty, or the emotional labor that women are expected to provide, all of which disguised as a false attribute of their sex. Federici again provides useful insight here. We are housemaids, prostitutes, nurses, shrinks. This is the essence of the heroic spouse who is celebrated on Mother's Day. And part of Prospero's spell is to convince women that this is natural.

bottles. Their history is astounding. The history of witch bottles, also known as spell bottles, goes back hundreds of years. The origins of this tradition have been dated to the 1500s and were used widely for centuries. During the 17th century, British people often blamed witches for any ill health or misfortune they suffered. Widespread fear of witches led to the development of charms to protect oneself against them during times when even the slightest misfortune was easily interpreted as being caused by a witch's curse. They were made for a variety of purposes and are used in numerous ways. In early times, the bottle was designed as a way to protect the owner from malicious witchcraft and sorcery. They were also used as magical guardians, usually walled up into new homes. Spell bottles of this type continued to be used well into the 19th century. They were often ceramic vessels, filled with hair, nails, and even the victim's urine. The pins or nails often were used to symbolize the victim's pain, and the urine symbolizes the target of the curse. The significance of pubic hair and hair was similar to that of the urine. Other traditional items contained in witch bottles include small bones, thorns, wine, rosemary, needles, pieces of wood, and in some cases heart-shaped pieces of cloth. The locations in which these bottles were placed was also significant. They were most often found buried under fireplaces, but also under the floor and plastered inside walls. Those buried underneath fireplaces had been found only after the rest of the building had been torn down or otherwise demolished. It is believed that after being buried, the bottle captures evil forces which is impaled on the pins and needles, drowned by the wine, and sent away by the rosemary. The practice of concealing witch bottles appears to have started in the 16th century. Almost invariably in the 17th century, a German stoneware bottle was used, colloquially known as the Bellarmine, also as Bartman jugs. These types of bottles were named after a particularly fearsome Catholic inquisitor, Robert Bellarmine, who persecuted Protestants and was instrumental in the burning of Giordano Bruno. They were manufactured in several locations in England, either by English potters copying German patterns, or by immigrant Germans. The bottles can be easily identified as they were made of brown or gray stoneware, glazed with salt, and customarily adorned with the figure of a bearded man. Of around 200 English witch bottles on record, 130 are Bellarmines. The most common purpose for constructing a witch bottle today is capturing negative energies targeted at the constructor of the bottle, their family, and their home. Until next time, thank you for listening, and blessed be.

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1: The wind carries our words through the universe like a prayer. Speak.

and the Holly King were twins pitted against each other in a never-ending fight for supremacy. Now we come to winter. The Holly King has won out, as it were. The incarnations of his twin brother has shed all their leaves and stood naked in defeat. But by the time the winter solstice arrives, the tide has turned. The Oak King's flow in power is the Holly King's ebb.

Merry Meet, everybody. Well, today on Facebook, I saw a meme that just kind of rubbed me the wrong way. And it's the one you see right beside me. Agree or disagree? Witchcraft should be taught from a young age as a spiritual path and a way to be close to nature. And I have to disagree with this completely. This is one of the problems that we are having in paganism. People are freely interchanging witchcraft with paganism, thinking that they mean the same thing, but they don't. Paganism is a collection of earth-based beliefs that predate Christianity. Okay. Witchcraft is the collection of related skills in performing magic. So replace half that word, witchcraft, with smithcraft. Smithcraft is the work of a smith. So witchcraft is the work of a witch. So this is trying to show that witchcraft is a collection of skills and abilities in performing magic. It is not a spiritual path. So many people love to mix those up, and it is a problem. And they do this because of Wicca. Now, I have the book, The Grimoire for the Apprentice Wizard by Oberon Zell. And I'm going to read you his definition of Wicca. Wicca is a modern subset of traditional witchcraft, emphasizing its aspect as a pagan mystery religion. Wiccan rites, held at the full and sometimes dark moons and solstices, equinoxes, and cross quarters, celebrate an annual god and perennial ever-living goddess through the phases of the moon and the cycles of the seasons. Wiccan ethics principles temper personal freedom with personal responsibility. The Wiccan Reed Council states, as it harms none, do as you will. Wicca comes from Old English meaning witch. And so people think, well, if you're a Wiccan, that means you're a witch. Well, if you're a witch, that means you're able to cast magic. And that is the problem. What I'm trying to do right now is to help educate people in knowing that there is a difference between paganism and witchcraft. Now, as I said, I have one of my favorite books out. Oberon Zell has a nice little glossary on different names of witches and wizards. And I'm going to read a few of these to explain my point here. Wizard. This is from the Anglo-Saxon word wizard, wise one. A wizard is a lore master, especially of arcane, that is, lost or secret knowledge. Hence, popular usage such as computer wizard. A wizard is also a magical practitioner. However, the word is rarely used today to describe a practitioner of Wicca or witchcraft, or a member of any particular faith. Indeed, most, but not all, wizards tend to be a solitary, though they may belong to a wizardly council of order. The most famous wizards of legend was Merlin. While the vast majority of wizards throughout history have been men, there have been a few women wizards as well, such as Maria the Jewish and Hypatia of Alexandria. Visor. This title comes from the Arabic, meaning bearer of burdens, and was given to the chief minister and advisor under the king. The most famous visor of ancient Egypt was Imhotep, yes, the mummy, who was the visor of Pharaoh Djoser.
and the world's first recorded wizard. The title often became synonymous with court wizard, especially when a visor was also renowned for his wizardry, such as Imhotep, Merlin, and Dr. John Dee. Next is mage. The term is often used as a synonym for wizard, especially in a contemporary sense. A mage may also be called a magus, which means a master of magical arts. The ancient magi, like the three wise men from the Bible, were Zoroastrian priests originating in Media and Persia, which is now Iran. The Persian word for magu is the root of the word for magic. This term became magus in Greek and later magus in Latin, eventually coming to be used for wise and powerful magicians of any sort. Now, I wanted to read that one right there because it states on how these mages were Zoroastrians. Zoroastrianism was a different religion. Okay, so you can be of different religions and be a form of witch. A mystic. A mystic, from the Greek mystai, means someone who has been initiated into secret mysteries, is a person whose profound spiritual or otherworldly experiences have given them a deep intuitive comprehension or vision of hidden truths and awareness. Such experiences are usually indescribable and therefore beyond rational human understanding and explanation. Druid. The Druids were the priest class, the highly trained intellectual elite of the Celtic tribes. They included both men and women. Next is magician. Simply any practitioner of the magical arts. There are performance magicians who created seemingly impossible illusions and feats of sleight of hand and special effects. And there are ceremonial magicians who create elaborate rituals designed to alter and transform the consciousness of themselves and others. Next, seer. This term dates from the 14th century and means one who sees. A seer is a person credited with extraordinary moral and spiritual insight, who predicts events or developments. The term may be used for anyone who practices divination, magical techniques for finding lost information or predicting the future, especially by concentrating on a glass or crystal globe, scrying, or other words for seer are sibyl and oracle. Yes. Shaman. Spiritual leaders in traditional tribal cultures are the shamans, or medicine men or women, who are both gifted and learned in talents and skills of divination, herbalism, hypnosis, psychic work, and sorcery. In some places, they were called witch doctors. They are the village teachers, magicians, spirit guides, healers, and midwives. In particular, the shaman use altered states of consciousness, often aided by certain sacred medicine plants, to control psychic phenomena and travel to and from the spiritual realm. The term originates from Siberian shaman and specifically refers to Tibetan, Siberian, Mongolian, Inuit, and others. Now, this is important. Now, this is another culture far away from Europe that's title for their spiritual leaders was corrupted by New Age thinking. Shamanism is it's like witchcraft. It is a collection of skills, specific skills for these certain people. Now, as I said in reading this, it says that they are the village teachers,
magicians, spirit guides, healers, and midwives. There is no religion here that has being a midwife as a religious action. A midwife is a profession. So this will show you how a shaman is a profession class. Now, in a Native American tribe, they have medicine men. But a medicine man wasn't a spiritual class. It was a profession. Okay? Now, we're getting almost to the end. Okay. Cunning man, cunning woman. Cunning comes from the Old Norse kunna, to know, and the Old English kenning, wise. This term was applied to the resident magicians and healers of small English towns and villages ever since the late Middle Ages. They were also called wise man and woman, wizard, conjurer, sorcerer, charmer, blesser, peller, white witch, and recently, hedge witch. Like traditional tribal shamans, these country white witches possess magical healing powers and provide cures, remedies, charms, spells, and divination, usually for a modest fee. Most were old people who claimed their title by heredity or through supernatural encounters. Now, these people were paid. Okay, remember they charged a small fee. This was a profession. This is how they took care of themselves. Okay, again, showing that witchcraft, the collection and skills of magic, were a profession, not a spiritual class. The last one I want to read to you is actually Oberon Zell's classification for pagan. Paganism, meaning of the country, is a collection of diverse spiritual paths which are rooted in or inspired by indigenous, native, or classical, Egyptian, Greek, Roman, etc. traditions worldwide. Paganism is often referred to as the older religion, meaning pre-Christian. Pagans believe in an interconnectedness of all life. Animism, everything is alive. Pantheism, everything is divine. Polytheism, there are many gods and spirits, and so forth. Okay. Pagans value diversity, good works, living lightly on the earth, individual freedom, personal responsibility, and equality between men and women. And most importantly, many, but not all, magical folks identify their spiritual practice as pagan. That last sentence, He is separating magical folks from religion. Magical folk being profession, and paganism is the religion. It also says that many magical folk identify their spiritual practice as pagan, which also means that you can be of different religions, like the Zoroastrians, and be a witch. So, agree or disagree, witchcraft should be taught from a young age as a spiritual path and a way to be close to nature. I disagree, because witchcraft is not a spiritual path. So that is what I wanted to share with you tonight. So everybody, take care. Be at peace.

This is AKPPR, witchy minute. Beltane. Beltane honors life. It represents the peak of spring and the beginning of summer. Earth energies are at their strongest and most active. All of life is bursting with potent fertility, and at this point in the wheel of the year, the potential becomes conception. On May Eve, the sexuality of life and the earth is at its peak. Abundant fertility, on all levels, is the central theme. The maiden goddess has reached her fullness. She is the manifestation of growth and renewal, Flora, the goddess of spring, the May Queen, the May Bride. The young oak king, as Jack in the Green, as the green man, falls in love with her and wins her hand. The union is consummated and the May Queen becomes pregnant. Today, we celebrate Beltane in much the same way as our ancestors did. Bonfires, dancing, food and expressions and actions of fertility. This has been AKPPR Minute. We are your pure pagan radio.

Is the number of people leaving churches and turning to witchcraft rising? Modern witchcraft, also known as contemporary paganism, has indeed gained visibility and popularity in recent years. This can be attributed to several factors. First, the increased access to information and the internet has allowed for the dissemination of knowledge about witchcraft and its practices. As a result, more people are becoming aware of and interested in the subject. Second, there has been a growing interest in alternative spiritual practices and a desire to reconnect with nature and ancient traditions. Witchcraft, with its emphasis on nature worship, rituals, and personal empowerment, appeals to individuals seeking a more holistic and meaningful spiritual experience. Furthermore, the rise of feminist movements and the push for gender equality have also contributed to the increased visibility of witchcraft. Many individuals, particularly women, find empowerment and a sense of agency in the practice of witchcraft. It is important to note that modern witchcraft is diverse, with practitioners having varying beliefs and practices. Spells, for example, can take many forms and serve different purposes. However, it is crucial to approach the topic with respect and sensitivity, as witchcraft is a deeply personal and often misunderstood practice. This has been a public service announcement from KPPR Radio, your pure pagan radio station.

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Ostara is an ancient pagan festival that celebrates the arrival of spring. It is celebrated around the spring equinox, which usually falls on March 21st. The festival is associated with fertility and new beginnings, and is celebrated with rituals, feasts, and offerings to the gods. It is also a time to celebrate the return of the sun and the lengthening of days. Symbols associated with Ostara include eggs, rabbits, and flowers. You are tuned to KPPR Radio.

0: are more things in heaven and earth than you can imagine. 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
1: flying and flinging and writhing and ringing,
2: sparking and frisking and turning and twisting,
1: around and around in endless rebound, confounding,
2: astounding, dizzying and deafening the ear
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2: I am the fire.

Lou disappeared, Gwydion could tell that Garin Mhuí Pevar had taken the appearance and place of Lou. Despite their combined magic, neither Gwydion nor Math could find Lou anywhere. For Lou was no longer a man, but had become an eagle and flown off when pierced by the magic spear cast by Garin Mhuí. His mind had become that of the eagle. But Gwydion did not yet know this. To search for Lou, Gwydion travelled in the guise of a minstrel or bard, as he had done before when he wished to travel the land freely and without being recognized. This provided a number of advantages, for it was an unwritten law of the ancient harmonies that travelling musicians be given food and shelter wherever they go. In exchange, the host would receive entertainment and news of events and fashions from the places the musicians had travelled. Gwydion searched the lands of Gwynedd and Powys through the autumn to midwinter. His search was slow, for he left no stone unturned. No bush was too small to be searched by his druid's sight. He paid special attention to the birds and other flying creatures, for the druids of that day taught that the souls of the departed often took the form of flying things to aid their travels on the wind. That night he stayed at a farm near Maenor Penarth, the place of the battle between the men of Gwynedd and Dyved for the Prigs of Pryderi, which Gwydion had stolen so long ago. This farm had on it a sow that would not eat with the other animals. Rather, it would run away each morning to return at sunset. Yet she and her piglets seemed well fed. In the morning, Gwydion followed the sow to the base of an old oak tree, where she began to eat. It was by the river Sinvale, the same stream where Pryderi had died by Gwydion's hand. Pryderi's last words were that Gwydion's flesh should be eaten by the swine he had stolen. Ooh, the vengeance of that dying curse was hard upon Gwydion, for high in the oak perched an eagle looking not at all well. Pieces of its decaying flesh dropped to the ground and became the pig's meal. When Gwydion had overcome his grief, he began to sing to the bird on high that he knew

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and chariots rattle, seeking out the one whose time has come to take the blade. Morrigan, ancient crone of war, I see your face, I'll cry no more. 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

0: just wondering why the devil gave you beat. Think clearly if you want to succeed when you're trying to cast magic in the rule of three. Remember what I said, yo, and take it from me, because it's up to you if you really want to believe. You might want to think about it, what's your intent? Are you messing with forces that you don't understand? The rule of three might come and kick your ass, so you play the cast spells without a clear plan. Just think about it, what's your intent? Are you messing with forces that you don't understand? Rule number three might come and kick your ass, and on the plate of cast spells without a clear plan, yeah.
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Wicca is the most commonly known strain of new pagan faiths, also known as contemporary, modern, or neo-paganism, which is a group of new spiritual movements influenced by or claiming to be derived from the various historical pagan beliefs of pre-modern Europe. The underlying basis surrounding all of them is that humans should live in harmony with nature. Within modern paganism, there are many diverse sets of beliefs, practices, and texts, but none that are followed by all. For this reason, it is very difficult, if not impossible, to make a claim describing what modern pagans believe. To this group, the diverse practices are considered as denominations, and further, not all members of these faiths or beliefs even self-identify themselves as pagans, Wiccans, or what have you. For the very word pagan was a title given to them by Catholics in the early days of Christianity, and especially in the 3rd century AD, when the Roman state declared themselves as Christians, and anybody who followed a pagan belief was killed unless they converted to Christianity. The word pagan then literally translates to country dweller, and was named as such purposefully as an insult. The best known and largest strand of neo-paganism today is called Wicca, which stresses the notion of a goddess of fertility and rebirth, and her male consort, the horned god of the forest, yin and yang. Wicca is a polytheistic monotheism, and generally regards the supreme god as the All, or the One, which little is known about, and which has many aspects making up the grand unifying whole. In this faith, nature is to be respected and celebrated, both in the rhythm of the year and the life cycle, and humans living in harmony with nature can become adepts of the craft, which is the use of magic. It was this group who, after the Dark Ages, took back the title of witch from being associated with evil, and began practicing it as a form of reverence with God and nature. Those who consider themselves witches often describe that the use of magic should purely be used for healing and personal development instead of for outwardly manipulation. Within this group, most Wicca feel free to look at the world's religions and blend them together based on what feels right. And there are some Wicca who also feel more inclined only to focus on the use of magic and ritual with the elemental and spiritual forces of nature. Ritual is often depicted as a demonic ceremony, where the reality is more of that of a creative art form, sort of like a creative play that celebrates the cycles of time along with the connection that practitioners have with each other, in faith and trust with the eternal soul. Wiccan practices, particularly those involving nudity, are often regarded with hostility by many Christians, and Wiccans often are accused of practicing Satanism by churches and the modern media. Because of this, there are virtually no modern popular depictions of Wicca that has actually come close to being accurate. Some Wiccans regard the deities as real beings, where others see them as symbolic representations of natural forces and aspects of human characteristics. Some also see both. Much of the written scholarship on the goddess that Wicca draws on today is regarded as historically problematic, but members are often aware of this and usually regard the texts as founding myths. A relatively new term that has begun appearing in Wicca is the desire to re-enchant the world. This came about likely as a reaction to the Industrial Revolution and the continuing alienation of humans from the natural world. In this, Wicca seeks to restore the connections that are central to the well-being of both the planet and ourselves. In one sense, this could mean anything from taking the time to meditate outdoors or plant gardens. In another sense, it is a grand critique of life under global capitalism. But the bottom line is, Wicca attempts to restore the essential magic of life on Mother Earth.

Finally, there's a social video site for pagans. It's like YouTube, but for pagans. You can find it online at witchtube.us. That's witchtube.us.

Wiccans do not worship anyone or anything. It's a trick question, right? It's about the word worship. It's because we don't worship. Worship, not in the traditional sense of that word, right? Worship means something that you kneel down to, and that is usually transcendent, out there, beyond you, that you beg and plead with to intervene on your behalf, because you're powerless. And although we often are, the idea is not, the experience is not that the sacred is inaccessible, but rather it's present. And so Wicca is a spiritual path that's not about worshiping. It is about reverence. It's about respect. It's about communion, first and foremost. It's about living in harmony with and living guided by. And what we are living in harmony with is the natural world, nature. We seek to live in harmony with it because for us, nature is an embodiment of the divine. It is, nature is the gown the goddess puts on in order to be seen. It's the dance that the god does. And we use anthropomorphic terms and we have relationships with divinity as deity, and many Wiccans have special relationships with particular deities. I have a very deep, long-standing relationship with Persephone and with Diana, now very much with the Green Man. Deity can take what we think of as sort of anthropomorphic form, human form, but it is ultimately a mystery. It's beyond gender, and it's a unity that expresses itself in an infinite diversity, in an infinite variety. It's in each of us, and it's in every aspect of creation. So we understand, unlike sort of New Age, a lot of New Age thinking that puts you at the center of the universe, that you are creating your reality, we understand that we

community, and we participate in it. We don't control everything. Believe me, if we did and we had those powers, it would be a very different world. It would be in harmony and balance and peace and all the things that that nature would naturally be and that we have lost track of. But that's what the work is about. It's about living in right relationship to the divine as it expresses itself in the world that we live in. And it's about learning from that revealed divinity. And that's about communion and reverence, respect and joy and gratitude.

0: 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Rosemary. Rosemary has many uses in magic. Rosemary from one's garden can be used in magic, but it is also found as incense and an essential oil. The primary associations of rosemary are healing, protection, purification, love, strength, memory, stress relief, and mental clarity. Rosemary is associated with the sun and with the zodiac sign of Leo. This has been a Witchy Minute from KPPR Radio, your pure pagan radio station.
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After he had journeyed, and his feet were sore, he was tired, he came upon an orange grove, and he rested. And he lay in the cool, and while he rested, he took to himself an orange and tasted it. And it was good. And he felt the earth to his spine, and he asked. And he saw the tree above him, and the stars, and the veins in the leaf, and the light, and the balance. And he saw magnificent perfection, whereon he thought of himself in balance.

and he thought of those he angered, for he was not a violent man. And he thought of those he hurt, for he was not a cruel man. And he thought of those he frightened, for he was not an evil man. And he understood. He understood himself. On this, he saw that when he was of anger, or knew hurt, or felt fear, it was because he was not understanding. And he learned compassion. And with his eye of compassion, he saw his enemies, like unto himself. And he learned love. Then he was answered.

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This has been a KPPR Minute. 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

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This is the Corner Crone offering you a few moments for meditation. It is a waxing moon that draws you tonight, gibbous and golden, still low in the just darkened sky. It seems to settle a moment or two, content to linger close to the horizon. From your vantage point at the crest of a small grassy rise, you see before you a large body of water. Maybe a freshwater lake, turquoise turning to cobalt, turning to muted black as night gathers. Or maybe you are facing an ocean, jade turning to jasper, turning to muted black as night gathers. You and the moon settle in for a moment or two, content to linger, to listen, illumined, alive. A freshening breeze, warm and gentle, tiptoes across your skin, brushes over the grass around you, and sidles through the leaves of the trees behind you, on its way to someplace else. But you, the trees, the blades of grass, the water, and the moon are steeped in a deep peace here, sharing the unfolding of night. The moonlight over the water shimmers into a wide pathway of an almost phosphorescent light, beckoning you to adventure, to journey. You think about paths, of roads taken and not taken. You think about pathways that glittered with jewel-like promise, sparkling pathways that you knew would lead to your certain and sure destination, and perhaps they did. Perhaps they did not, or maybe they did, but not in any way you could have imagined. You watch the unceasing dance of the wavelets under the moon, feel the wind's softness, the tickle of the fluttering grasses, hear the sighing water's caresses upon the land. Any arbitrary turning along the way, and you would be elsewhere. You would be different. Roads diverged, sometimes two, sometimes more. All of your roads, the ones you took, the ones you didn't, the ones that led you to some place unimagined, some unimagined way of being, have brought you here, sharing the deepening of the night with the waxing moon, content to linger with the moon and the water, content to listen to the inner stirrings of your heart, illumined, alive, ready to journey on a shimmering pathway sparkling on the moonlit water. This has been the Corner Crone on KPPR, Pure Pagan Radio, with your moments for meditation. You can find me on Pathos Pagans the Agora at pathos.com/pagan, on Facebook and on Twitter. May the odds be ever in your favor, and may you be well.

and not play this song. So, here it goes. This is the problem with requests. I've practiced something and you lot come and say, can you do it? And I go, oh,

Our next guided practice is from Sharon Salzberg, co-founder of the Insight Meditation Society and author of the acclaimed Insight Meditation Home Study Course, with a meditation on compassion and opening our hearts.

Meditation on compassion. This is a reflection that can be done in any posture, eyes open or closed. Just be relaxed. And call to mind a difficult emotion you felt recently. Anger, greed, jealousy, fear. And notice how you feel about that emotion. Are you ashamed of it? Do you dislike yourself for it? Do you feel you should have been able to prevent it from arising?

And see what happens if you translate that sense of bad, wrong, defective, terrible, to painful. To recognize that this state of anger or fear or jealousy is a painful state. It's a state of suffering. See what happens to your relationship to that feeling as you make this translation.

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See what it feels like in your body. The anger, the fear, the jealousy. Now held with some kindness, some compassion.

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Maybe it's tightening in your chest, constriction. Notice the nature of the compassion which is holding it, surrounding it.

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Notice the effect if that sense of bad and wrong and terrible comes back.

Now imagine someone you know filled with that same emotion. Jealousy, anger, fear, greed. Notice what happens as you describe to yourself those states of emotion as bad, wrong, terrible, horrible. And what happens as you respond to them as states of pain or suffering.

And you can reflect on the fact that we can't seem to control the arising of these feelings. We didn't invite them. We didn't wish for them. But as conditions come together, they arise. And we see our own greed, jealousy, hatred, and so on. We don't need to be overcome by them, defined by them, fall into them, act from them. But we're actually not able to prevent them from arising. This is just in the nature of things, for ourselves and for others.

we can commit ourselves to trying to see them very quickly, to recognize their painful nature, to have compassion for ourselves, and to let go. We can commit ourselves to remembering that when someone else is acting badly, the state that is likely motivating them of greed or hatred or fear is a painful state. And we can have compassion for them. Even as we may take strong action to try to change the situation, protect ourselves, or take care of someone else, our motive in doing so need not be a sense of disgust or aversion, but can be that recognition of the pain they too are in.

This is a KPPR, witchy minute. Daisies. Magical uses: decorate the house with daisies at Midsummer's Eve to bring happiness to the home and to obtain the blessings of fairies. Daisies are also worn at Midsummer for luck and blessings. In the old times, young maidens would weave and wear daisy chains in their hair to attract their beloved. This has been a KPPR, witchy minute. We are your pure pagan radio station.

0: Colloquy of the Oak and Holly King by Dave the Bard and Kerry Lee. It is said at the time of the solstices two great kings do battle. The Oak King who rules the waxing year and the Holly King who rules the waning year. This is not a battle of heat, but rather is a battle of light and reflects the arc of the sun as it makes its journey across our skies. Some say that the battle is won and lost by the power of sword, but here the Oak and Holly King enter a colloquy, an ancient bardic battle of words and wit to win the crown and the light of the land.
1: Cold and bright, the solstice dawn breaks through the doorway of the passage graves. Time out of mind, the stones have stood marking the nadir of the sun's journey across the sky. Placed by our ancient hands, with stone on stone they were shaped and pulled from the earth.

0: embrace. 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And at this time of the solstice, a figure waits within the tomb. He waits in darkness and in stillness. He waits for the coming dawn, the rising of the sun, and the footsteps of his brother as the Awen is sung.
1: The Oak King turns to greet the Holly King and asks, "Brother, what is your name?" To which the Holly King replies, not hard to answer, "I am Arawn, Lord of the Waning Year. I am the King of Holly. I strip bare the leaf-ridden trees. I bring darkness to this land and peace. I banish the warmth of summer and welcome the iciness of winter. And you, my brother, what is your name?" To which the Oak King replies, not hard to answer, "I am Hafgan, Lord of the Waxing Year. I am the King of Oak. I bring bud to leaf. I bring life to the earth. I banish the cold of winter and welcome the warmth of spring. Brother, where do you come from?" To which the Holly King replies, not hard to answer, "I come from Anun, the other world, and at the time of your greatest power, I am born into this world of Arbred. I ride on Rhiannon's horse to claim my throne. Laughing with the wild hunt, I ride through the night sky. My cold breath makes way for the coming of the Kyliach, and the land is bathed in the beauty of ice and darkness. Whilst Anun blossoms in your heat, so Arbred has peace, reflection, and renewal, guarded by Orion of the Silver Belt. And you, my brother, where do you come from?" To which the Oak King replies, not hard to answer, "I come from Anun, the other world, and at the time of your greatest power, I am born into this world of Arbred. Called by the singing of the birds of Rhiannon, the warmth of my breath and my seed awakens the life within my queen, and the land is bathed in the beauty of our love. Whilst Anun is ruled by winter and ice, so Arbred blossoms, caressed by the heat of my gazing eye. Brother, what art do you perform?" To which the Holly King replies, not hard to answer, "I give space to thought, bring renewal from death, bring rest to life and transformation to your crown of green. I light the inner fire and the hearth, and quicken the heart of the beast. My bards are the stillness of the winter sky, the reflection on the water, the tears of the ice. Life returns to that space where dreams are foregathered. Lovers lie before the flickering fires in their homes, and new life is nourished as my lady strips bare the branches and lays her cloak of white across the land. And you, my brother, what art do you perform?" To which the Oak King replies, not hard to answer, "I lift the saddened heart, bring life to death, shape the hidden green, give flight to birds and insects. My bards sing upon their wing, my orchestra plays music within the land. Life returns, and in that space where thought becomes dream, lovers walk upon the warm earth and lay under the stars and the sun together. And I am here, brother, to take my crown." The Holly King places the crown on the Oak King's head and says, "Then take this crown, but know this. Even though you begin your rule, my frost will form. My touch will turn leaf to earth, turn the fields to hardened mud, and I will cool the oceans. For although you take the power of light, I retain the power of winter until your lady joins you.

In the first half of the 4th century, someone wrote a text, in Doric Greek idiom. This text became known as the Pelikers Tablet. Over the centuries, it became a key object in the argument, supporting the theory that the ancient Macedonian language was created by the Doric dialect, and one of northwestern Greek. It is also considered as one of the magical texts of ancient Greece. The text was discovered in Pella, the capital of ancient Macedonia, and was probably created between 375 and 350 BC. It was a period when Amyntas III, Alexander II, Perdiccas III, and Philip II ruled the growing empire. The ancient Greeks believed in a number of deities, and they were aware of the powers of nature. With these beliefs in mind, they also liked to use magic for their own purposes. Apart from oracles, spells were valued in ancient Greek society as well. Most of the known curse tablets were written in Greek. There are about 1,600 tablets that have been discovered in this language. The Pelikers tablet is one example of these texts from ancient times. Curse tablets, also known as binding tablets, were very popular in Greece. They were seen as a way to ask spirits, gods, and goddesses for support, or to do away with a person or a problem. Ancient Greeks used herbs and fire to make their spells stronger. However, many spells were also created with stones or baked clay to make them survive for many years. These kind of spells were called catadesmoi artifictions, and it was believed that they would work as long as the text existed. There are many translations of the text on the Pelikers tablet. The inscription is available on the internet, so any person who knows ancient Greek may try to read it. According to a specialist in this field, James L. O'Neill from the University of Sydney, the translation of the ancient text is: I forbid by writing the ceremony, and the marriage of Dionysophon, and Thetima, and of all other women, and widows and virgins, but especially Thetima, and I assign them to Macron, and the Daimones. And whenever I shall enroll, and read this again, after digging it up, then Dionysophon may marry, but not before. May he not take any wife but me, and may I, and no other woman, grow old with Dionysophon. I am your suppliant, pity me. Dear Daimones, for I am weak, and bereft of all friends. But protect me so this does not happen, and evil Thetima will perish evilly, undecipherable, mine, but may I be fortunate, and blessed, undecipherable. The Pelikers tablet calls on the divine powers to solve the author's problem. The author of this curse was a woman named Agena. Her beloved, Dionysophon, was about to marry a woman named Thetima, but Agena didn't want him to do this. She asked the deities to make Dionysophon marry her, not Thetima. She also requested that her beloved be unable to marry any other woman. She only wanted him for herself. This has been a video presentation by Familiar Territory.

leaf, blade, and blossom bear the scars of winter. Earth giving birth to green. Mother eternal, you offer your breasts of rain. Tree, flower, and grain bear the memory of snow. 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

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God has gazed at me through the eyes of the moon, and I became beautiful. God has touched me

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This is the Corner Crone, offering you a few moments for meditation. I find myself on young soil these days, having recently moved to a part of the country where the land comprises rock, sand,

marl, and muck. The rock, limestone, is geologically about 130,000 years old, pretty much embryonic as limestones go, some of which is 350 million years old. The soils here are practically devoid of nutrients. A gardening book author once wrote that the only thing the soil around here was good for was for holding the plants up, and said the plant culture here is a kind of modified hydroponics. And yet, despite that, this place is a tropical paradise, lush and thick and juicy with rich earth energy. The oaks, the banyans, the gumbo limbo trees, the wood of which was once used to make carousel horses. The royal poincianas, also known as flame trees. Almost every tree I'm learning about seems to share, to some degree, this commonality. Above ground roots. Their roots push and shove their way down through the limestone, yes, but root systems are exposed here, crisscrossing the ground like unspooled and tangled skeins of yarn. So recently uprooted myself, I find I am drawn to studying the feet of the trees. What can they teach me? Trees need oxygen to live. Exposed roots mean more oxygen to support the system. Roots are also on the hunt for water and will stretch quite a long way to get it. The tree does its utmost to manage its self-care, which may mean, in some cases, that it has to take a somewhat unconventional route to get the support it needs. Cement sidewalks may find themselves literally uprooted. Asphalt parking lots may discover they've been ruptured in places. It may take some time, but the slow and steady pressure of the roots seeking what they need eventually perseveres. All of us must persevere despite the seemingly immovable objects in our paths. We know what we need in order to breathe emotionally, spiritually, and psychically, what we need to stay mentally hydrated. And it's up to us to adapt to our metaphysical soil and reach for those things until we find them. In The Hidden Life of Trees, Peter Vollenbeen writes, "The most astonishing thing about trees is how social they are. The trees in a forest care for each other, sometimes even going so far as to nourish the stump of a felled tree for centuries after it was cut down by feeding it sugars and other nutrients, and so keeping it alive. The reason trees share food and communicate is that they need each other." The trees I'm now sharing space with are by no means in an old-growth forest, like the one Vollenbeen manages. But the same relationships exist, I think. When I see these far-flung above-ground roots, I'm reminded of my intention to reach out to others in my new witchy community, and not only from behind my keyboard. In a very real sense, those roots serve as a mnemonic for me to stay true to my intention to reach out, connect, and stay in relationship. Some of the roots I'm around these days have suffered old and long-term damage, mostly from lawnmower blades. You can easily see where the outer layers of bark have been scuffed away, yet the damaged roots still function. Perhaps not as well as they once did, but they function. There are all kinds of positivity aphorisms out there about scars being interesting or being a roadmap showing how much a person has gone through and how those experiences have built character. So recently scarred myself, I'm still working toward putting a positive spin on the still bruisey wounds I now carry. Yet I have to admit,
I am still functioning. Even so, I need to mind my feet as I navigate my own now exposed roots and the roots of others around me. I can't just wheel out in a wild abandon. The roots of others remind me to be mindful about how I move and have my being in the world, in the community. They call me out of myself and encourage me to actively engage with my own journey. Wherever you find yourself on your journey, may you know that you are part of a community. Even if that community is physically distant from you, even if your own roots are scarred and bruisy and damaged, the roots of your clan, your tribe, your people are reaching out toward you, seeking to add their energies to yours, supporting you in your journey, wherever you may be. This has been The Corner Crone on KPPR Pure Pagan Radio with your Moments for Meditation. 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May the odds be ever in your favor, and may you be well.

0: trying to pay attention to me. Now, Daisy, will you tell us what it is, please, that the maypole represents? Really, Daisy, you've been tongued often enough.
1: I know.
0: All right, then, anybody.
2: Phallic symbol.
0: The phallic symbol. That is correct. It is the image of the penis, which is venerated in religions such as ours, as symbolizing the generative force in nature.

And just as the air had stilled within the grove that day, many years before in Glenkeith, so it did once more, there, on Gorseth Arbeth. As if the grey folk who lived under the hollow hills had been in wait for the moment my father sat there, watching the setting sun, and waiting to see if the legend held true, and a wonder would show itself. Well, a wonder did show itself indeed.

In 2020, KPPR is the pagan radio station of choice for many pagans. We want to thank you for tuning in and for supporting KPPR, pure, pagan.